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1: Good evening and Shabbat Shalom. This is Nomi Segal with a look at culture and lifestyle stories. On our program, 78 life stories in a special initiative from bereaved siblings. An exhibition that addresses pain, hope, and healing through the works of artist Ruth Dorit Jacobi. An exhibition on the life of Shabtai Tzvi. Documenting vanishing Jewish worlds and nurturing ties to Jewish community and Israel. Let's begin. 78 Life Stories is a special exhibition opening September 29th at the Anu Museum in Tel Aviv, in which bereaved siblings share the story not only of their fallen brother or sister, but also their own stories. A collaborative project of the Our Brothers Association, which was founded in 2017 as a supportive framework for bereaved siblings, the Anu Museum, and the Ministry of Culture and Sport, the life stories presented in the installation span the years of Israel's independence, creating a human mosaic not only of pain and loss, but also love, hope, and resilience. We heard more about the project from one of the participating siblings, Ophir Yisraeli, whose brother Rami Yisraeli, a prison services officer, fell in the Carmel fire disaster in 2010. Rami was 33 years old. Joining us on the line is Ophir Yisraeli, whose brother Rami, a prison services officer, fell in the Carmel fire disaster. And we're speaking ahead of an exhibition at the Anu Museum in cooperation with the Ministry of Culture and Sport and the Our Brothers Association, 78 life stories. And the story of your brother and your experience is part of it. So thank you for joining us and tell us a bit about this exhibition and what it means for you.
2: First of all, thank you for having me. I will start with the exhibition. The exhibition is basically 78 life stories that siblings of brothers and sisters that we have lost during the entire Israeli history. We have the brother participating at the ages of 18 to 88. Many different stories that basically tell the Israeli history story. As you mentioned, it's with the Anu Museum, and each one of us is telling a story in his own way. It's a combination of text, visuals, and even a multimedia exhibition. Well, that's what we have been told. We haven't seen it yet because it's not ready.
1: So tell us about the process that you went through and tell us about your brother.
2: My process was actually a little difficult because after 15 years since the Carmel disaster, someone told me what you want to say about your brother. What do you want people to remember? What can you tell us about him? And after 15 years, you have a different perspective about life, about the loss, and about the grief, because the grief changes along the time. What I've been through is basically understanding that the loss changed my life. Over the years, I learned that grief does not disappear. You learn how to live alongside it. I started to understand what helped me through this time, the remembrance, interaction, the connection, the meaning. And that is basically one of the reasons this project is so important. Behind every person who lost someone, there are brothers and sisters who changed their life forever.
1: And you feel that's a story or that's a perspective that isn't addressed as much, that isn't shared as much within Israeli society?
2: I think that being a brother or a sister who lost someone is a bit different, because losing a sibling means losing a lifelong companion, someone who shared your childhood, your memory, your future. It was supposed to be my future family. And it's a unique type of grief that often, continues to shape someone's life forever, for years to come.
1: Rami is your older brother. He was the oldest in your family?
2: Yeah, I was the oldest in my immediate family and in the extended family as well.
1: And he had his own family. He was 33 at the time of his death, so he was also a father himself.
2: Yeah, I had two amazing kids, a girl and a boy. The girl was with us from the army 6 months ago, and the boy is going into the army in this November.
1: So for you working on this project, were you thinking about your childhood and your brother? Were you thinking about how both of you have grown? Was it an entire arc of what you experienced together and then what is now not with you?
2: You basically think about everything because I have my memories, which is something I would cherish. I'm thankful for the 30 years that I had with him. And on the opposite side, I have this sadness about the things he will never see. He will never meet my child. He wasn't there for his kids, bar mitzvah and bat mitzvah. He won't see them getting married. So you think about both of the stuff.
1: And what are the things that you presented or that you worked on for this particular project? What was the process that you went through? What have you created for it? What will a visitor see when they come? Relating what you've created here?
2: Well, at the beginning, we were given a quiz to fill out that will help us arrange our thoughts. It's basically going through some of the childhood, a lot about who Rami was, the kind of person he was, trying to show him in a different perspective than, you know, all the newspapers that were in the time of the Kornel disaster and many, many stories. So trying to show him in a different perspective. And it's not a long text, but it's a very specific one that says a few things that I wanted people to know about him. And the rest is basically a surprise even for us. So I know what I wrote, but I don't know how it will look in the Annual Museum.
1: So can you share with us a bit of what you found important to share about Rami?
2: I found it very important to say a few things. First of all, that the amazing person he was, the way he looked at life, which means he had a sentence. I will try to translate it into English now. But if you are already doing something, do your best at it. If you don't want to do your best, don't start. And a little bit about, you know, stories with some friends, you know, foolish stories of when he was a teenager. What's fun to remember?
1: Was there something meaningful for you also working on this project? As you noted, these are siblings that span the entire history of the state. So these are siblings who lost their brothers or sisters across the years, before you and after you. Is there something still, though, in the connection? Does it give you insights, a common language that other people don't understand?
2: I think something important for people to understand that being sibling is a very different kind of grief. When we are talking about people we have lost, usually we talk about the parents, the children, the wives, the husbands. We as the siblings always feel invisible a little bit. And in this in the community of our brothers, we can share our feelings and the way we see things. And it's a bit different, and we understand each other. And you can see that a brother that lost someone in the Yom Kippur War is not different than someone who lost someone on October 7th. The only difference is the time and the perspective you get through time.
1: So when will this exhibition be opening?
2: I believe that the opening is on September 29th. It's supposed to be for 6 or 7 days until October 4th. And I really like it if everyone can come and watch it. I think it will be beautiful.
1: Thank you so much for speaking with us.
2: Thank you for having me.
1: Ofir Yisraeli, brother of Rami Yisraeli, who fell in the Carmel fire disaster. An exhibition of the works of the Israeli artist and poet Ruth Dorit Yaakobi recently opened at the Eskila Gallery in Jaffa. Yaakobi, who exhibited abroad and in Israel, lived and created in the south of the country, where exposure to the desert elements was an integral part of her work. We heard more about the exhibition, Path of the Living Heart, from curator Itai Gabay. Joining us on the line is Itai Gabay, curator at the Askila Gallery. And we are speaking about a just-opened exhibition of the works of artist Ruth Dorit Yacobi, who passed away in 2015. And this exhibition is The Path of the Living Heart. So thank you for joining us. And first, tell us a bit about this artist.
3: Well, first of all, hello. Nice to be here. Ruth Dorit Yacobi was a huge, I can say, singular, unique artist. She worked approximately 30 years. She was living in Arad, in the south, in the desert, you can say. And she had more than 40 single exhibitions around the world. Also in the most important places in Israel, in Israel Museum, in Tel Aviv Museum, two exhibitions in Herzliya Museum. She had exhibitions in Japan, in South America, in Canada, in Europe. She had a huge amount of works. She used to work in the desert. I mean, not just she lived there, but she used to work in the nature, with the nature. Used to leave her works sometimes outside in the wadi, in the valley under the house, and things that came from the nature many times stayed in her works, which I refer to even sand, leaves, everything. She used to find many objects that I will call them forgotten objects, things that people throw away, and she found walking in the street, and she used to take them and put them inside her works. She referred her work not just as a art creating, but more than something like curing the world. She some kind of, I don't know how to say, but kind of maybe shamanism. She used to refer her works as working with an aim and a purpose to cure and heal the world and the souls of people who are forgotten. And she didn't want them to be forgotten. She used to say that she hears them. She hears them like talking to her, speaking to her from somewhere, and she has she descended to do something with them. It's not just working artworks, you know. It was something much beyond this.
1: To heal or to feel their pain, or to hear their pain.
3: Yes, exactly. And not just the pain of the singular soul, but the pain of the world. She felt the pain and the agony of the world. And it's a feeling that with the time we came bigger and bigger. And in the beginning, she was just, it was something more particular. But as long as she worked, she felt it more and more. In the beginning, she felt more the agony and the sorrow. And within time, she progressed her work, and she said that she is not it's not good enough to stay in the place of sorrow and pain, and the aim is to go to the land of living, not to stay in the land of the dead. She had a 400 meters hunger in Arad. And she had the place there inside, what she called the land of the dead and the land of the living. And people who came there, they did some like a transformation from the land of the dead to the land of the living. And she felt that this is what she needs to do in the world. It's not just doing art. It's doing something much more bigger than that.
1: Meaning this was beyond the works that she created. It was an experience within this space.
3: Yeah, she said about her lyrics. She had a book and also a movie And also the big installation, she called it in the anger, she called it the woman of thousand voices. And she is the woman who hears the thousand voices who call her to heal. And she has the purpose to do it. And she said in what she said about her lyrics and about the installation, she said, I didn't invent anything. I heard it and I wrote it.
1: So she was some kind of a portal or to channel these.
3: Yeah, she referred herself as like this, exactly. Like the big mother of the world, who the souls come to her to rest and to heal and then to come back with a blessing of new life, you can say.
1: To create in the desert, it's a place of peace, of tranquility, but it's also a very harsh environment. Was that something also reflected in her work?
3: Yes, you can see, and we speak about a few decades before, yeah, which internet and cellulars were not available, you know, technology was completely different. So the silence and the harsh weather and the hard conditions of the desert, although it was a place where people lived, you know, Arad is not a place nowhere, but still you can feel that the transformation that she made in her own life going to Arad, living in Arad. She wasn't born in Arad. She came there when she was 30, approximately 30. She was already a mother to four. And she came from the north. She was born in the north, in the Galil, in Arbel. She lived a bit of time in Jerusalem. And she came to Arad, and you can see the transformation, the weather and the conditions of Arad and the desert, they did something to her. She lived there, and she's not just lived there, you know, she was there. And she was affected by it.
1: So how did you approach curating and choosing the pieces for this exhibition, and what did you want to convey?
3: It was a huge task because she has enormous body of works, a lot of work stayed, and I didn't know her when she was alive, so I did a lot of research. I read a lot. I see whatever I can see. The family shared with me many materials. Some of them were known, some of them not known, and I tried to really do a research about a work and find the path of what she wanted to do, what she wanted, how she saw her works, not just how people wrote or said about her works, how she saw it. So when she was exhibiting in Herzliya Museum, just or in many galleries, everything is created, you know, very minimalistic or very with a lot of space, like you accept it to be. But she lived with a lot of works around it. In the Anger, it was so packed. It was a huge amount of works

0: So not to fall to the place of pain, to uplift to the place of hope, and to put a lot of works, many, tens of works that are in the gallery, to give a little taste of how I assume she wanted to look and to be.
1: Well, certainly in the choice of the title for the exhibition, you convey that, the path or the way of the living heart.
0: Yeah, I try to. It's from the lyric. It's like the voice who tell her, first of all, be the bleeding heart, and then be the living heart of the world. Be the poet. Be the Shira, be the lyrics of the world.
1: And from the scale of the hangar where she created her work or had the experience of her work to the space in a gallery, and as you said, putting these pieces together, is there a different, do you feel you're also creating a new kind of dialogue between her pieces or gathering new insights between them?
0: Yes, I think so, because the fact that I took works from different series, mostly are small works. She had huge works also, but I couldn't take the huge works. They are also the way they are now kept. It's very hard to put all the big works and to put them in the gallery, which is much smaller than the hangar. And I took small works from different series. And I try to combine them together, like they create a wholeness of a dialogue from the pain works and the hope works. I also put out works that were never exhibited, paper works, but which were stored in the folders, you know, big folders of paper works were much more, I say, optimist. And I put few of them that nobody ever saw them or nobody ever chosen them to be exhibited. So I really tried to do something that combines the order and the space of a gallery and the intents of a lot of works of the anger and the way she saw the things.
1: And certainly through the framing of how you've titled this exhibition, it's also something to think about as it's open during the new year and we face new beginnings in a way and new choices.
0: Yeah, exactly. You got it exactly.
1: So when and where is all of this happening and how can one come see it?
0: It's in Jaffa, in Hapninim Street, in the old Yafo. It's a beautiful, beautiful place. So if you are traveling or doing a tour in Yafo, it's good to come. And it's in Apninim 2, the address. Askila Gallery, we're open Tuesdays till Fridays from 11 o'clock till 3 o'clock. Or if you schedule ahead different times, and the exhibition is closed in the 23rd of October, 26th.
1: Thank you so much for speaking with us.
0: Thank you, Naomi, and Chatima Tova, and a good blessed year.
1: Curator Itai Gabay on the exhibition of works of Ruth Dorit Yaakobi at the Askila Gallery in Jaffa. Here's Barry Sakharov, Rega HaEmet.

0: This year marks 400 years since the birth of Shabtai Tzvi, the most famous of the false messiahs in Judaism. To mark the event, the Museum of Islamic Art in Jerusalem has a special exhibition on the life of Shabtai Tzvi. Reporter Mark Weiss spoke with the exhibition's curator, Dr. Hadar Feldman Samet, a researcher and lecturer at Tel Aviv University.
1: We are speaking with Dr. Hadar Feldman Samet, the curator of the Shabtai Tzvi exhibition, currently showing at Jerusalem's Museum for Islamic Art. So, first of all, for our listeners who don't know, who was Shabtai Tzvi?
2: Hi to everyone. So Shabtai Tzvi was an Ottoman Jewish rabbi and Kabbalist. He was born in Izmir 400 years ago, 1626. He was proclaimed as a messianic figure who openly challenged existing religious norms, fasts, rituals, and established authority. And for him, at that point, redemption already began. So we have contemporary accounts from his time describing him as an really extraordinary, charismatic person with a beautiful singing voice, striking appearance, and even a distinctive fragrance. So they say that even his opponents found it difficult to resist his presence. So something very special about him. And we could say that he was one of the most, or even the most successful messiahs in Jewish history.
1: False messiahs, let's say.
2: So I don't use that term, by the way. I think as a scholar, I don't feel like I should determine false or true.
1: Okay.
2: And there was this dramatic point in his biography in 1666 that he was called to the palace of the Ottoman Sultan and was forced, we could say, to convert to Islam. And that dramatic event really transformed the movement in many ways, the Messianic movement, but it did not end. And it had a long-lasting impact on the Jewish world for generations.
1: Now, he wasn't a marginal figure, was he? He had millions of Jews who followed him, not only in the Ottoman Empire, but across Europe.
2: So he was not marginal at all, certainly very central. I would be cautious about giving numbers in the millions, because we simply don't have reliable figures, but the movement reached Jewish communities across the entire Jewish world. And it was in the Ottoman Empire and the Christian Europe and North Africa and even Persia and Yemen. So the majority of the Jewish world followed him, and really an enormous parts of it. And people believe that redemption was the beginning, that exile has come to an end, and that it was happening in their days of redemption.
1: And even after he converted to Islam, and even after his death, some Jews continued to follow him, I believe. They were called Sabbateans. How significant were they, and how long did their communities last?
2: Yeah, exactly. So his conversion in 1666 was for sure a tremendous shock. But for some of his believers, it did not disprove his messianic role. So Shabtai himself and his prophet Nathan of Gaza and others developed this theological explanation for it, and they reinterpreted it as part of the messianic process. And then we see Sabbatine communities that continued from several generations. So some remained within Judaism, and others, especially in the Ottoman Empire, where he was active, eventually converted to Islam, while they were preserving a distinct Sabbatine secretive religious tradition. So they became known with their own name was the Maminim. But they are commonly known in their Turkish derogatory name, the Dönme. And we also, in the exhibition, we devote a section to this community, to this group.
1: So 2026, this year, marks the 400th anniversary of Shabtai Tzvi's birth, I believe. What can we see in the exhibition?
2: Yeah, so the exhibition is not only asking who was Shabtai Tzvi, it also asks what different people have done with his figure over the past 400 years. So we begin with very rare Jewish and Christian prints from the 17th and 18th century, some presenting him as a Messiah and a king, and others presenting him as an imposter or a false Messiah. And then we follow his image through manuscripts and polemics and these communities of followers and theater, film, and also contemporary art. So many of these items are very little known or were never published. And the visitors, we could say that they are not meeting only one Shabtai Tzvi, but many different Shabtai Tzvis that are created by his believers, his opponents, artists, and generations of very creative interpretations of his figure.
1: So visitors can go book up for one of the organized tours of the exhibition. Can they also just visit the exhibition by themselves?
2: Yeah, sure. They could do both. The exhibition was designed so that visitors can follow it independently. The objects, they have labels that are relatively detailed, and each section begins with a text that gives the historical framework. But a guided tour adds another layer, more background, connections between the items, and the fuller sense of how Shabtai Tzvi's image changes from one historical and cultural context to another. So you can absolutely come on your own, but a tour allows you to see some of the connections that are less immediately visible.
1: And are organized tours available in English?
2: That is a good question. I think that it would need to be organized in advance, because I think they would follow the majority of visitors on that day. So it's better to ask in advance. But there are tours at this point of the year. There's on Monday and Wednesday and Saturday, so several times a week. And the museum is open every day except Sunday.
1: And there are, of course, other exhibits at the museum, other exhibitions. Tell us briefly what else people can see at the Museum of Islamic Art.
2: Yeah, so this is a really unique institute, I would say, in Jerusalem. And the permanent collection presents Islamic art from the 17th to the 19th century, from across the Islamic world, with objects ranging from ceramics and metalwork and jewelry, calligraphy. And the museum is also the home of a really remarkable collection of rare clocks and watches of Sir David Solomon's. So all of this rich material you can see. And right now, as I said, also visitors are very welcome to see the exhibition on Shabtai Tzvi.
0: Dr. Hadar Feldman-Samet, a researcher and lecturer at Tel Aviv University and curator of the Shabtai Tzvi exhibition. Documenting a Vanishing Jewish World. Researchers from the Center for Jewish Art at the Hebrew University of Jerusalem traveled this past August through the historic region of Podolia, today divided between Ukraine and Transnistria, Moldova, to document surviving synagogues and other remnants of centuries of Jewish life. The expedition was conducted as part of an Israel Science Foundation-funded research project with support from the United Jewish Community of Ukraine and the Moldova Jewish Museum. We heard more from Dr. Vladimir Levin, director of the Center for Jewish Art at the Hebrew University of Jerusalem. Joining us on the line is Dr. Vladimir Levin, director of the Center for Jewish Art at the Hebrew University of Jerusalem. And we are speaking about an expedition that took place this summer to the historic region of Podolia. So thank you very much for joining us. And tell us about the significance of this region and what was the purpose of this trip.
3: Hi, I'm very glad to speak to you. The significance of the region of Podolia is that it is the cradle of the Hasidic movement. Yeah, this is the place where the founder of Hasidism, the Baal Shem Tov, lived, acted, and was buried, and where many of his followers lived and acted as Hasidic rabbis and as Hasidic followers of this movement. So this is probably the most basic thing about this region. And but this region was settled by Jews much before the appearance of Hasidism in the 18th century. So Jews settled there probably in the 15th or maybe 16th century. And they continued to live there after until the Holocaust, and even after the Holocaust, because parts of this region have been occupied by Romanian forces, not by Nazi Germany forces. And the Romanian army was not so eager in killing all the Jews. So Jewish communities in several places in this region continued to exist after the Holocaust until the mass immigration of Jews from the Soviet Union, from the former Soviet Union in the 90s and early 2000s.
0: And so given this history, what was the purpose of the expedition?
3: The purpose of our expedition was to research synagogues, or what remained from the synagogues in this region, because we have a research project on synagogues in the area. It's a kind of continuation of our previous research on synagogues of the neighboring region of Ukraine, Volhynia. And several years ago, we published a two-volume book about the synagogues of that region. And now we moved to Podolia, which is to the south. So for the listeners who may check it on a map of Ukraine and Moldova, so these are cities like Vinnytsia and Proskurov, now Khmelnytsky, and Kamenets Podolsky, a small portion of this region belongs to the Republic of Moldova, or to its part Transnistria, which claimed its independence but was not recognized by other countries. So this is geographic area that we speak about.
0: And so, what did the team find in its research?
3: We found that it was the situation with the preservation of the synagogues is quite bad, as usual in Eastern Europe. We know at least that in 1914 there were at least 600 synagogues in this area. Today we hardly find there 50 standing buildings. So it's less than 10% of synagogues that existed 100 years ago still stand. And many of them are completely reconstructed, so where only walls remained, and these buildings are used for different purposes, from dwelling houses to office buildings. Only few of them were returned to Jewish communities and serve as synagogues again.
0: So did you have a database or index of Jewish sites, and then as in your travels you went to see what had become of these places?
3: Yeah. In general, it brings us out of this research specific research project. Our center runs the huge database, which is called the Bethel El Narkis Index of Jewish Art and Material Culture, which is the major database on Jewish visual and material heritage in the world. So we know about all synagogues or buildings that served as synagogues in Europe, for example. But we work all over the world, and we document the buildings, and we aim also to research them, and not only the building, but also cemeteries and ceremonial objects and other objects of Jewish culture. But going back to the to Podolia, yeah, the purpose of our research is to understand the whole picture of the synagogue architecture and history in this specific region of Ukraine, Podolia. And part of it is also understanding what happened to those buildings after they stopped to be synagogues. They were closed by the Soviet authorities or destroyed in the Holocaust or destroyed after the Holocaust. And we, this is the upper level of the, our research before understanding the, how it existed, what existed in the 18th century, in the 19th century. We see in the picture today, in the picture of today, is not satisfactory.
0: Is there still an active Jewish community? Are some of these historic buildings still in use?
3: Yes, there are two historic buildings that are in use. After the collapse of the Soviet Union, they were given back to the Jewish communities. So the Jewish population there is not big. I don't know exact numbers, but there are four, in all these regions, there are four small Jewish communities. And two of them use old synagogues as the centers where they also pray and conduct other communal activities.
0: So essentially, the project is documenting the various sites to preserve information about them.
3: Yes, we believe the Jewish heritage spread all over the globe cannot be completely preserved, and there is also no need of preservation of everything. But there is an urgent need of documentation of everything. So it will be virtually preserved for the future generation, also for future generation of Jews who would like to understand their history and culture, and for the future research or contemporary research as our research on synagogue architecture and history in Podolia. That's why we send expeditions, we document the building. The documentation means that we produce architectural drawings, we photograph them carefully, and we describe them, and we study their history and trying to understand how this building was constructed, how it was changed, how it was destroyed at the end, because it's also the destruction is also part of the history of a building. And also how the synagogue worked in the Jewish society of the past.
0: So it really is a key to understanding the past.
3: Yes, yes. For instance, I will give you just a small example. We usually today we find one synagogue in every. If something is preserved, it's one synagogue building, and we speak of synagogue of that town, of this city. But in the 19th century, there were dozens of synagogues, because every small Jewish community had three, four synagogues at least, and the larger cities have 5, 10, and 20. Yeah, and Jews choose how they go to that synagogue or this synagogue, why, which purposes this serves religious purposes or society purposes. Yeah, for instance, Hasidim, they used to pray separately. The adherents of different Hasidic courts used to pray separately and establish their own small synagogues known as Shtiblech or Cloizen. But there were also synagogues for the rich, where rich people prefer to pray separately from the majority of the community members, or synagogues of different professions, for instance, synagogue of butchers or synagogue of artisans, and so on. So the study of architecture, we don't study architecture per se, our study of architecture brings us to better understanding of the Jewish history in these places and the Jewish communities and how they worked and existed.
0: And is this information also available for the public to view and study?
3: Yes. At the end of this specific project, we will publish a book about it, a book in English, and it will be available to all. And all the material, the documentation materials which we cover, are available to all in the Bethlehem Anarchist Index of Jewish Art and Material Culture on the internet. So everyone can approach it and search for something that is interesting for him or her.
0: Dr. Vladimir Levin, director of the Center for Jewish Art at the Hebrew University of Jerusalem. Finally, an organization to facilitate connection to Jewish life and Israel. Jewish mothers from dozens of countries visiting Israel and Israeli women meeting with their sisters from the diaspora. Reporter David Ze'ev spoke with Lori Palatnik, founding director of Momentum.
4: We're on the line to the United States to Lori Palatnik. She is founding director of Momentum. Lori, what is Momentum?
5: Momentum was founded in 2008 by eight women in the Washington, D.C. area. The idea was to influence the influencer. How can we raise and inspire the Jewish people? Let's go directly to the most important person in the home, the Jewish mother.
4: Okay, and what is your aim? And when you then achieve that goal of reaching the Jewish mother?
5: So we created an engagement tour, which is a highly subsidized trip to Israel, 7-day trip that's transformational. We partner with organizations around the world. We believe if we work together, we can do so much more. So we engage, we offer this opportunity to organizations. We now have over 450 partnering organizations in 40 countries. And they put it out there into the world, into their community. It's a free trip, not including airfare, for Jewish moms with children at home under the age of 18. We're looking for women who, without this experience, are at high risk of falling off the Jewish map with their kids. So these are women who have a very weak Jewish knowledge, education, disconnected from Israel and their Jewish heritage and their identity. And through this and through partnering with these local organizations, they recruit the women. They come on this 7-day experience. We have a 1-year follow-up because the last day of their journey, the last day of the trip is the first day of their journey.
4: Right.
5: And these women come in cohorts, so they come together, they have this profound shared experience together, then they go back together and they support each other in their Jewish influence of the home and in the community. And we have leadership summits and we're giving women tools to lead, and the results are phenomenal.
4: And the follow-up takes place back in their home locations over the course of that year that follows the trip, correct? I would imagine.
5: Correct.
4: Okay.
5: Correct.
4: And what have you found in terms of, you know, you talk in general terms, but how have they changed? How have they become different people?
5: Well, there's one data point that actually just keeps me going no matter what, that 6 months post-trip, 23% of the women are switching their kids into Jewish day school. And that's game changer.
4: Right.
5: Game changer. So the women are starting to bring Jewish tradition into their homes. They are standing up for Israel. Like after we've now brought over 28,000 women from 40 countries. After October 7th, we didn't have to tell our alumni what to do. They were out of the gate, raising money and protesting and standing up for Israel and sending me pictures of their kids with big Israeli flags going into the protests on campus. Why? The women told me. If it wasn't for my Momentum experience in Israel, I wouldn't have known, I wouldn't have cared. And because we put Israeli mothers on every bus for that mifkash, that connection between Israel and the diaspora. They're the living bridge, these Israeli moms. We have over 1,200 alumni. So the women, after October 7th in the diaspora, told me it was personal. For me, it was personal because of the Israeli mothers.
4: Mm-hmm. Now, this is predominantly in the United States, in North America, but you do operate elsewhere, including even in Israel, correct? You mentioned.
5: Well, they're coming from 40 different countries. 40 countries. So primarily, of course, because most of the Jews live in North America, United States and Canada, but they're coming from Central America, South America, the former Soviet Union, Eastern Europe, Europe. It's, and now we have our first group from Singapore. Like wherever there's a Jewish mom, there's an opportunity for Momentum to engage, inspire, and empower.
4: It's more of a logistic question, but I wonder when you talk about the follow-ups and you have people in all these different countries, not just, as we said, the United States, North America, but down in South America, now Singapore, whatever, as the case may be, how do you arrange these follow-ups exactly? Maybe it's a technical point. Do you do Zoom meetings, or how do you have that interaction afterward?
5: Now, so everything, the magic of it is that we're taking existing organizations that are in those communities, whether you're a federation or a Chabad or an outreach call-out or a JCC or the Jewish agency, if you're doing good work for the Jewish people in your community, partner with Momentum will take you from good to great. So they recruit the women, they staff the buses, they come with their women and have this experience with them, and they drive the follow-up. We have an education arm of Momentum that provides a one-year follow-up curriculum, and we support our partner organizations every step of the way.
4: So that's the definition. That's the definition, how you define partnering. I got it. Okay. Now, in terms of the people who are here on behalf of Momentum in Israel, how does that work? Because it's not an issue of taking them within their own country, obviously, people. So how do you work?
5: Right. So first of all, I have to say, our number one partner is Ms. Rada Futso, the Ministry of Diaspora Affairs. Mm-hmm. 4 years in, they came to us. Who are you? What are you doing? And they said, double your numbers, get into Eastern Europe, and we'll help back you. So they've been tremendous. And they understand that not only do they have to strengthen the diaspora, they have to strengthen the connection between Israelis and the diaspora. Half the Jewish mothers of the world live in Israel. And if we can connect them with their Jewish sisters in the diaspora, the power of what they can do to strengthen the homes and the communities and the Jewish people is off the charts. So these women, the Israelis who come, the follow-up, we're also partnering with organizations. For example, in Israel, there's an organization called Poreshet. It's an organization in Israel for retired female IDF officers. So these are career officers. They're now in their 40s, and they are incredible leaders. They come onto the Momentum buses. Their connection and their stories of their service and their family service, it's priceless what happens, because a lot of Americans who will come to Israel and they'll have a great experience, they actually never meet Israelis. They meet the bus driver, okay? They meet the guy selling them the falafel. But when you have this personal connection between these Jewish moms, they have so much in common, even if one is speaking with a different accent than the other. And that's, the Israelis say, I feel part of a people now. Wow. And they come on as Israelis, and it ignites their Jewish identity, and they see their own country through the lens of the soul and through the eyes of the women from the diaspora.
4: Right, so that's the flip side of that equation, indeed. Lori Poletnik is founding director of Momentum. Lori, thank you very much for your time.
5: A pleasure. Thank you for the opportunity.
0: Lori Poletnik, founding director of Momentum. That concludes our program. Thanks for listening. You can find Khan English on the Khan radio and digital platforms. This is Naomi Segal wishing you good evening and Shabbat Shalom. Here's Daniela Spector, Bahat Chalah.

0: Ain't nobody got nothing to do with it.
1: If I do,
0: you know it too. You know
1: same
0: it.
1: Time. Same time. Same
0: if one day we have ham and bacon,
1: yeah, baby.
0: And the next day ain't nothing shaking,
1: then it's all right, I'm shaking.

0: to lay down with you all day Monday.
1: Make love all day Monday.
0: Yeah. Ain't nobody's business.
1: Ain't nobody got nothing to do with it.
0: If I do.
1: You said it.
0: Don't look at the nosy neighbors. They peeping every time I come in here.
1: They ain't got nothing to do with it.

0: That's me. That's the one that wanna be.
1: Says he ain't got no money. And I tell you here, I know you don't need it.

0: You can just call him better than me.
1: Lord,
0: I think he hear you. Go
1: ahead. Ain't nobody's business. What I knew, just what I knew.
0: Don't touch me like that. I can't stand it. If I attend church all day Sunday,
1: baby, the truth will I want.
0: And come home.
1: Yeah.